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5: Hello, you're with Newsday on the BBC World Service with Barbara Plettasher in Nairobi and Rob Young in London.
6: The Israel Defense Force says that another wave of Iranian missiles has been fired towards Israel as Israeli military launches retaliatory strikes too in western and central Iran. We get to hear from both Iran and Israel.
5: Oil prices have risen in response to those latest attacks in the Middle East. We'll get the latest from the business desk in Singapore.
6: And the Chinese leader Xi Jinping lands in North Korea to meet Kim Jong-un in a rare visit. Seoul is watching closely. We go live there.
5: That's all to come after a bulletin of the very latest BBC World News.

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1: 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Now let's get a check of the forecast as we begin this new week. Here's ABC 27 meteorologist Brett Thackera.
3: Today will bring partly cloudy skies and comfortable conditions, highs around 80 degrees, not humid. It's going to be a great afternoon. Partly cloudy and cool tonight with lows dipping into the mid to upper 50s, and a partly cloudy and warm day tomorrow, a high of 86 on Tuesday afternoon. From the ABC 27 Weather Center, I'm meteorologist Brett Thackera.
1: Thank you so much, Brett. At 6:20, temperatures are comfortable. It's 59 degrees in Hershey, 61 in Strasburg, 59 degrees in Mount Gretna. Good morning. Hope you had a great weekend and hope your Monday morning is off to a great start as well.

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1: 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Now a check of the forecast on this Monday morning. Let's turn to ABC 27 meteorologist Brett Thackera.
2: Today will bring partly cloudy skies and comfortable conditions. Highs around 80 degrees, not humid. It's going to be a great afternoon. Partly cloudy and cool tonight with lows dipping into the mid to upper 50s. And a partly cloudy and warm day tomorrow, a high of 86 on Tuesday afternoon. From the ABC 27 Weather Center, I'm meteorologist Brett Thackera.
1: 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At 7:20, it's 61 degrees in Shippensburg, 63 in Shillington. 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
5: This is Morning Edition from NPR News. I'm A. Martinez.
6: And I'm Michelle Martin. Good morning. The Tony Awards, Broadway's highest honors, were handed out at Radio City Music Hall on Sunday evening in a ceremony hosted by the pop star Pink. Reporter Jeff Linden says the voters were surprisingly even-handed, spreading the awards around with one big exception.
7: The Tony voters clearly loved the revival of Arthur Miller's Death of a Salesman, starring Nathan Lane and Laurie Metcalf. Director Joe Mantello set the atmospheric production in a garage, and it picked up 6 awards, including Best Revival of a Play. Winning for Best Director, he said,
8: "We discovered a play that we thought we knew so well and could still surprise us, and that real thrill comes from risk."
7: But the other storylines of the night were a bit more dramatic. It was unclear which of the 2 highly regarded musical revivals would take the top award. Early in the evening, it seemed that Cats the Jellicle Ball would win. A radical reimagining of the Andrew Lloyd Webber musical, it's set in the drag ballroom scene. It picked up Tonys for Best Direction of a Musical, Choreography, and Queen Jean won for her costumes, the first openly trans woman to win a Tony.
9: "This experience has been monumental. We are here for the legacy of queer people, trans people. We are taking up space."
7: But the epic revival of E.L. Doctorow's Ragtime, which looks at Jewish immigrants, white upper-class suburbanites, and the black community in Harlem in the early 20th century, ultimately won over the voters. It was named Best Revival of a Musical and picked up 3 additional awards, including Best Actor and Actress. In a season where only 6 new musicals opened and all have had challenges at the box office, 2 of them went head-to-head as well. The technically impressive adaptation of the 1980s teenage vampire movie, The Lost Boys, picked up 4 awards. But Schmigadoon, the gentle parody of Golden Age musicals like The Music Man in Oklahoma, also took 4 awards, including the all-important Best Musical Prize.

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7: This is 1A. I'm Jen White.
8: And I'm Todd Zwillick.
7: Last week marked the anniversary of Congress passing the 19th Amendment. In 1919, that constitutional amendment gave women the right to vote, although for decades, that right only applied in practice to white women. Poll taxes.

0: As climate change worsens, protecting a threatened species' natural habitat, like the frosted flatwood salamander, isn't always enough. So some ecologists are collecting and hatching its eggs in captivity to give them a greater chance of survival.
1: Our ultimate goal in species recovery is to put these animals back on the landscape. And in order to do that, you need animals.
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7: This is 1A. I'm Jen White. The 1A Record Club is back, and we're discussing the new HBO documentary highlighting the music and legacy of the iconic band Earth, Wind, and Fire. We're with music journalist, writer, and author Marcus J. Moore. Also with us, Ricky Vincent. He's an African-American studies professor at UC Berkeley and host of The History of Funk on KPFA Radio. And Raylan Rabaka. He's a professor of African, African-American, and Caribbean studies at the University of Colorado Boulder. And we want to hear from you. If you've seen the HBO documentary on Earth, Wind, and Fire, tell us your thoughts. Or if you haven't, perhaps you've seen the band perform live, or you just have a favorite song, we want to hear about it. Email us at 1a@wamu.org. Lee emails, if I am down or feeling anxious, I always put on the music of Earth, Wind, and Fire. It makes me feel calm and joyful. Their music helped me get

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3: Good morning, and thanks for joining us here on WITF on this Monday, June 8th. The weather forecast from ABC 27, partly cloudy and comfortable with a high of 80. Cloudy and cool tonight, low 57.
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6: Welcome to The Spark. I'm your host, Aisha Tabb. Coming up on today's program, we'll hear from advocates involved in Pennsylvania's Mother's Day of Advocacy, an event that brought organizations from across the Commonwealth to the state capitol to discuss issues affecting women, children, and families. We'll explore topics ranging from maternal and child health to family support programs and the policies advocates believe could help families thrive. Plus, we'll turn to music with Cumberland County native and country artist Ben Gallagher. After years of building his career in Nashville, Gallagher is reaching new audiences with his blend of country music and rock-inspired guitar work. We'll talk about his musical journey, recent national television appearance, and what's next for the Pennsylvania-born performer.
7: Live from NPR News, I'm Lakshmi Singh. Diplomatic solutions to the U.S.-Israel war with Iran are further complicated by renewed fighting on multiple fronts over the weekend. Israel is facing Iran and Iran's proxies in Lebanon and Yemen, while President Trump, eager for an end to hostilities, urges Israel and Iran to stop fighting. NPR's Aya Batraoui reports Iran says it is halting further attacks on Israel. For now,
8: Iran's armed forces say Israel has, quote, learned a lesson and said it was suspending further attacks. It follows Iran saying it launched missiles at Israeli air bases late Sunday and early Monday in response to an Israeli attack on Lebanon's capital, Beirut, where the Iran-backed Hezbollah has offices. Israel says its air force struck back, hitting targets in Iran, including a petrochemical plant. The fighting threatened to reignite and widen a war President Trump is trying to end. Yemen's Houthis say that as part of the, quote, axis of resistance, they too fired a missile barrage at sensitive Israeli sites near Tel Aviv on Monday. Aya Batraoui, NPR News, Dubai.
7: Health officials in Africa are warning the Ebola outbreak in Democratic Republic of Congo is spreading. There are 488 confirmed cases in DRC, nearly 90 confirmed deaths. Reporter Emmett Livingstone is in DRC's capital, Kinshasa.
9: Ituri, a province in eastern Congo about the size of West Virginia, is the epicenter of the outbreak, with about 94% of recorded cases in Congo. And according to Congolese health authorities, the virus has now spread to half of the province's health zones. Now, it's hard to gauge the scale of this crisis, but there are clues that suggest it's much larger than the official figures suggest.
7: Emmett Livingstone reporting. The southern Philippines experienced a deadly earthquake Monday local time. The magnitude 7.8 tremor killed at least 35 people and injured more than 200 others. Less than 2 weeks after budget shortfalls required layoffs and buyouts at NPR, the network has appointed a new chief content officer. Nadine Zylstra is a veteran of Pinterest, YouTube, and Sesame Workshop. She's stepping into a role that seeks to balance the tensions between NPR's traditional radio roots and its digital presence and future, NPR's David Folkenflik reports.
10: NPR believes it's found a lifeline in a crowded digital marketplace. President and CEO Catherine Marr says Zylstra is the right person to expand that audience without compromising NPR's mission. Marr points to Zylstra's success at Pinterest, known for fostering a culture of kindness, as a temple for navigating a polarized media landscape. But the challenges are daunting. Broadcast audiences are down, the podcast field is only growing more crowded, and NPR's budget has been affected by the elimination of federal subsidies for public radio stations that pay to broadcast its shows. Zylstra will oversee the strategy for NPR's news, music, and podcasts, while editor-in-chief Tommy Evans remains in charge of its journalism. Zylstra starts in July. David Folkenflik, NPR News.
7: This is NPR. At a time when millions of Americans have low bone density and muscle mass, there's a boom in interest in vibration devices to help boost bone health. NPR's Allison Aubrey reports.
11: Vibration plates have gained popularity as a way to mimic some of the effects of exercise. The low-intensity vibrations produce mechanical signals that lead to some of the same effects that happen when our muscles contract. The devices are marketed as helping everything from lymphatic drainage to muscle strength, but the evidence is limited. The FDA has only approved one vibration device, a belt, to help slow the loss of bone strength in women with osteopenia. Dr. Eric Asher of Northwell Health in New York recommends healthy habits for bone health, including weight-bearing exercise, calcium and vitamin D, staying hydrated, and good sleep.
7: The Tony Awards were last night. Jeff London with details.
12: Early in the evening, it very much looked like Cats, the Jellicle Ball, a reinvention of the Andrew Lloyd Webber musical set in the drag ballroom scene, would pick up the award. It won Best Direction of a Musical, Best Choreography, and the first openly trans costume designer won in her category. But Ragtime, the epic musical based on the E.L. Doctorow novel, was named Best Revival. It picked up three other awards as well. For NPR News, I'm Jeff London in New York.
7: I'm Lakshmi Singh, NPR News.
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15: Good afternoon, and thank you for listening to WITF. The ABC 27 weather forecast, partly cloudy and cool tonight, the low 57. Partly cloudy, warm weather continuing into tomorrow with a high of 86. 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
6: Welcome to The Spark. I'm your host, Aisha Tapp. Joining us now is Cumberland County native and country music artist Ben Gallagher. After years of building his career in Nashville, Ben recently appeared on The Kelly Clarkson Show and continues to grow a national audience with his unique blend of country music and rock guitar. Hi, Ben. Welcome to The Spark, and thank you so much for joining us today.
16: How are you doing? Thanks for having me on.
6: Oh, I'm doing well. Thanks for asking. Most of the guests don't ask, so that's so nice that you cared to ask. Thank you. So for listeners who may be hearing your music for the very first time, tell us a little about yourself and what got you into music in the first place.
16: Well, I'm originally from Camp Hill, Pennsylvania. So Yeah, roots running deep in Pennsylvania. I started playing guitar when I was six. It was a total God thing. My folks got me a guitar, and growing up on 90s country music, that was the only thing that was playing in the house. And so I really got the bug for that style of country music from a very early age. So pretty much from then on, I felt like I was called to sing country music and play guitar. So it's been a lifelong journey, really. I moved to Nashville when I was 19, and been here in Tennessee on the road full time ever since. So that's a very fast track story to where we're at now. But yeah, I appreciate y'all having me on. It's always good to chat with you guys and catch up.
17: Absolutely. So you said you were six when you got this guitar. Was it a real guitar or was it one of those toy guitars?
16: Well, it was a real guitar. The toy guitar was before that.
17: Oh, okay. So your parents trusted you to get you a real guitar, not thinking that you would break the strings. Who taught you how to play it?
16: Well, I had a couple lessons early on, but most of it was self-taught.
17: So, Ben, you got this guitar at six. Was there a musician or a moment where you realized that music, it wasn't just a hobby, it was something that you really wanted to pursue professionally?
16: I think there's a switch when that dream of, you know, especially when I was younger, this is what I want to do. And then at some point along the way, there's a switch that that flips. It's like, okay, it's going to go from this crazy dream to, no, I'm going to move to Nashville and I'm going to do this. And for me, that was probably early high school, late middle school, but probably more early high school, when I was like, okay, well, in a couple years, I'm going to move to Nashville. And that was that. Yeah. I mean, I didn't know anybody when I moved to Nashville, but that never hung me up because I felt like that's where I was supposed to be.
17: I spoke to other artists as well from the area, Central PA, where they moved to Nashville because Nashville is a place where dreams come true if you're a musician. But I imagine that with all of you moving there, it can be incredibly competitive. What was the reality of moving there while trying to break into the industry when you also don't know anyone there?
16: Yeah, that's a great question. I mean, for me, when I first moved out, I was always out at different venues and songwriter rounds and any mixers and all those things to meet as many people as possible. You know, this town is still so, you know, it's a connection and a networking town, really, opposed to, you know, New York and LA are kind of have, it's a different vibe of music industry than Nashville is. So for me, though, to try to stand out, like I never chased like a sound that somebody else was doing. And because I always thought like, hey, the best way to stand out is to be authentic and do what you do instead of trying to do what someone else is doing. So for me, and I took that approach to, you know, my music and the live show and everything, is I stuck true to kind of the music that I make, and always pushing the boundaries to keep furthering that, right, as my artistry and the music and the songs, but at the core, being authentic to what it is.
17: You say pushing the boundaries. What does that mean?
16: So, you know, if I put out, let's just say I put out in the course of X amount of years, you know, two albums and two EPs, you know, I don't want everything to sound the same, but so I want to push the boundaries like in the artistry, but not take it so far out of the left field that, you know, it's hard to tell where I live musically, if that makes sense.
17: Absolutely. Were there any moments in the early years when you moved to Nashville while you were networking and trying to build that community? Was there a moment where you were wondering if this was going to work out, or did it work out from the very beginning?
16: No, I mean, it's the music industry. It's like this. There's highs and lows. You can't get too high. You can't get too low. But for me, at the core, there was never a plan B. So I never had in my mind, hey, if this doesn't work out, I'm going to go do this, because that's already setting you up mentally for failure. Right. It's a bad headspace to be. Of course, it's difficult to break in. Of course, there's a lot of traffic. There's a lot of, it's politics, like any other industry. There's all kind of, all of that, has to do with it. But at the end of the day, I felt like I was, I'm called to do this, and this is what I've done, forever since I can remember. And it's just because of in here, it's just the love of music and connecting with fans through the music, right? That's what country music was built on, is really, it's the storyteller genre, and it's taking a page out of somebody's life and putting it to music.
17: Ben, you also just performed on the Kelly Clarkson Show, which is a huge milestone. That's a national outlet. Take us behind the scenes. How did this opportunity come about?
16: I appreciate that. So I spent, let me back up just a hair, spent a year making this album that we put out a couple months ago, and 13 songs. And I was doing an acoustic show in Nashville with one of my producers and another and a songwriter that wrote a lot of the songs on the album together. Neil Thrasher, who's one of my co-producers, and Wendell Mobley. And we're doing the show together, and the booker for the Kelly Clarkson Show was there at the show. And not too long after I played that show that he was at, we got the offer to play this, my current single at country radio, I'll Take You. We got asked to play the song on the Kelly Clarkson Show. That was not that long ago, just a couple weeks ago.
17: Absolutely. And what was it like being there? What was she like? What was the audience like?
16: She's everything you would think and more. I mean, she's so nice. Everybody was so down to earth, professional. Her band is one of the best bands in the world, really. So a chance to, meet her, the opportunity to get up there, play with her band, make my national TV debut at a legendary place, 30 Rock, in New York City, was a big honor, a big highlight for me. So I was pumped about it.
17: What was it like walking onto that stage? Was your heart beating through your chest? Were you beaming with joy? Were you just smiling? What was that like?
16: A mix of all, actually. Truth be told, I woke up in the morning with some terrible congestion that day. And it's like the timing, right, is terrible because, this is the national TV. I'm playing the single, it's live. Everything is live. And I'm so congested and full of, sinus blockage and all of that stuff. But as a singer, right, when it's that fast, there really isn't there's no fast cure for that, right? Rest, water, and not talking, right? That's to heal the voice. But there come a time where you have to flip the switch and just rock and roll. I mean, so we got through it and ended up turning out to be great. But that's, that's always, a hurdle or a struggle that for any singer, or speaker or somebody on the radio or y'all, right. Using your voice, it's your instrument. It's the tool. So, but when that goes out, you have to be able to, pivot and make the best of it.
17: I always wonder how that works out for artists, because you come alive at night, you do all of these performances, so many people are coming to see you. And then you get some sort of illness, you have to push through. In my case, I'm probably going to call out. But in your case, you can't do that. So I always wonder how that works out.
16: Yeah, I mean, it is case by case basis, too. I mean, there's been some where you have to pull out because you just physically can't do it. But this wasn't that case. And I wasn't going to miss this performance for anything.
17: I don't blame you, as you shouldn't have. How do you balance being a performer, a musician, a songwriter, and now a content creator?
16: Absolutely. Great question. I mean, I spend just as much time doing content than as I do writing music. And because that's just part of it. Right. And I've seen the benefits of that. I wrote a guitar riff that went mega viral. It was a huge, huge blessing to me and my career. It's called Stomp. And it was a riff that right now I think is at almost 60 million views. And that is thanks to the fans on social media that really they're the reason that this thing went viral, because they shared it and shared it and shared it. So without something like social media, you know, how do you get something like that to be heard across the globe? Sure, it can happen, but not as fast as that would. So that's a big blessing, is having a tool like that to use. But I will say at the same time, there's no substitute for playing live in person with the crowd and connecting with somebody through a lyric and a melody. I think a screen, there's a barrier there for sure.
17: And that's interesting because, you know, there's content. Well, there's musicians and performers out there now where their introduction to the masses is through content creation. And then there's no stage presence. There's no build up to that. But then in your case, you did it the opposite way, where you were already on stages, you were already networking, but then you added content creation into the mix.
16: Mm-hmm. Yeah, absolutely. No, it's a great tool to be used. And I think I like a hybrid of both, right? I think they can both be used and utilized, you know, for what they're supposed to do.
17: We're speaking with country artist Ben Gallagher. After the short break, we'll talk about his appearance on national television, songwriting, and what's next in his career. You're listening to The Spark.

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0: Welcome back to The Spark. I'm Aisha Tab. Today, we're talking with Cumberland County native and Nashville recording artist Ben Gallagher. We're going to get back to that conversation right now. Do you feel that content creation has added to what you're doing? Meaning the clips that you put out there of some of your riffs and your music, did you expect that to connect with audiences the way that they have?
1: That's a great question, too. I think you never know, right? Music is so subjective. So what one person loves, another person may not love. That's the beauty of music right there. But so for me as an artist, I'm going to like the music that I write or release or post on socials. It moved me, or I wouldn't have put it out. Right. But that's not to say it might move everybody else that same way or nobody at all. And so I'll use it sometimes. I'll use it as a tool to see, hey, is this are people gravitating to this riff? And if so, I'm going to write a song to it and then release it. So I'll test different guitars.

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1: I think I'm an artist or a musician, and then they put out this big body of work. It's just, you're going off by art, what you do, and hoping that it resonates with people because you want people to listen to your music. You want them to purchase it. You want them to come see you. How do you see yourself fitting into the current landscape with the type of music that you're putting out there? Because you said something about algorithms and making sure your music goes to the right demographic or exploring new demographics. Where do you see yourself fitting in musically?
2: It lives in a country place. I mean, we're on country radio is playing I'll Take You, the single right now. So I've spent the last couple months on a radio tour visiting stations all over the country and playing that. And also, the cool thing is when there's live shows, the people that saw the riffs online then can come see it in person. And so all these things, they work together, if that makes sense.
1: Well, absolutely. And also, we all know that it's better to see and hear the performance in person because you all do a little something extra as performers, aside from it being on the album.
2: Yeah,
1: I don't know what that's about. It's just it always sounds better in person than it does.
2: That's that live room feel.
1: It's so exciting. So when it comes to songwriting, because that's something that you do, what do you start with first? Do you start with the lyrics or the melody or a guitar riff? How do you start?
2: It's all over the place. Every time is different. But most of the songs on the Time album, which is the album that we released not long ago, were born from that intro guitar riff. But some songs, not all of them, some songs were a lyric idea first or a melody or something I'm humming in my head and then feel like, wow, well, this idea goes good with this riff. And that's the thing is marrying those two to where they feel like they live in the same place. And then where, you know, the magic happens is when they fit like a glove.
1: How long does that usually take?
2: We've written songs in an hour and a half before, and at the same time, songs that have taken weeks and weeks and weeks to perfect and kind of move around and fine tune. It's just all over the place.
1: You have to be passionate to stay in this field.
2: I'm telling you. That's why I said you have to do it because it's for the love of the music.
1: For the young musicians listening today, Ben, especially those here in central Pennsylvania, what advice would you give someone that's considering taking a similar leap into music?
2: I mean, first and foremost, because I come from the live world, is to get out there and play. There is no fast track substitute for getting out and learning how to entertain a crowd. And it doesn't have to be your own songs at first. Like you don't have to write, you don't have to go out and play all originals. Play some covers, play some songs that people know. And while you're doing that, you're going to learn how to work a crowd, how to entertain. And you can work in some of your own songs. That's great too. See what works, what resonates with the crowd. But getting out there and playing open mic nights, if you're a band, you know, trying to play any venue that you can and start growing a following in your local market, whether that's central PA and if somebody's listening from any state, you know, growing a fan base in your backyard. And then you take it further and you keep moving or you move to a Nashville or an LA or a New York. But having that fan base started in your hometown, I think is critical. Because if your hometown people aren't going to come see you play, then nobody will.
1: Oh, my gosh, that's so depressing. But that's so true. Is that what you did? Did you do local performances here in Cumberland County and then work your way out to Nashville when you turned 19?
2: Absolutely. Yeah, I was playing for years before I moved. And that's where that comes from is just because I've seen that where then I'll come back now and play. And, you know, the fans and friends and everybody that's coming out, you know, it's grown a lot since then. But I can

0: see guy. I can see people, you know, faces that are familiar that I saw, you know, when I was just starting out. And that's because you start that early fan base and core in your hometown.
1: And fun fact for those of you listening, Ben has actually been to our public media center before. He's done an interview with WITF's music, Joel Ulrich. So that's really cool. Just fun fact. I'll also tag that interview with this web article over on our website at WITF.org. So Ben, looking ahead, what are you most excited about right now? I know you just released an album, Time. Are you doing any future projects? Are you touring? What can the fans expect next?
0: So, yeah, I'm on the road right now. Y'all can check out BenGallagher.com or any of the socials to follow along. And but we just released, I did an acoustic instrumental rendition of the Star Spangled Banner. And it's out now. Y'all can check it out. I wanted to do it for America 250 coming up on that. And I had never heard an acoustic rendition of the our national anthem. And so I wanted to kind of do my thing, but keep it very traditional and not take it away from what it is. It's an honor to even have a chance to, you know, record the national anthem. So we put that out and we'll be on the road this summer playing, hopefully. You know, y'all can come out and see us.
1: That was Ben Gallagher. After the break, we'll hear from advocates who recently gathered at the state capitol to discuss Mom's Agenda, a platform focused on gender justice, maternal and child health, reproductive freedom, and policies aimed at helping families raise healthy, thriving children.

0: You've heard of moving homes, of course. How about literally moving houses? Old houses made new in Altadena, California. We'll tell you more next time on Marketplace.
1: That's tonight at 6.
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3: The Take It Down Act takes full effect. 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I'm Megan McCarty-Carino.
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3: Congress actually passed a bipartisan law last year, you know, the Take It Down Act. It requires online platforms to take down sexually explicit deepfakes and other non-consensual intimate images within 48 hours of a valid removal request. And last month, enforcement began. If tech firms don't comply, they face financial and even criminal penalties. Lauren Feiner is a senior policy reporter at The Verge, and she's been writing about the law. She walked me through how platforms have been responding.
5: Most of the major tech companies have implemented some form of reporting mechanism for users to say if they see NCII on their platforms and then take action on it. So I think what remains to be seen is just how well those systems work and what exactly the platforms do to take action on those requests.
3: And what kind of penalties do the platforms face if they are found to be in violation?
5: Basically, the FTC can enforce civil penalties of more than $53,000 per violation on the platforms if they fail to remove NCII in the time they're supposed to when it's flagged to them.
3: One thing you wrote about was sort of the proliferation of these like nudify apps or, you know, people asking Grok to sexualize images and questions about whether those would actually be, you know, kind of covered under this, whether those would fall under content that would necessarily be taken down.
5: Yeah, I think a lot of people will recall when there were some really shocking reports about the kinds of images Grok was producing that seemed like, you know, these are non-consensual images. They seem like they're sexualizing in some nature. So some of the reasons behind the law, people might think, oh, well, obviously it would deal with this, but it might be a little bit more complicated than that in practice.
3: Ultimately, you know, does it look like this regulation is likely to achieve what lawmakers intended it to achieve, you know, getting sexually exploitative content taken off platforms in a timely manner?
5: It's a little bit too early to say. I mean, in the first part of the law that went into effect last year, there had been one conviction of someone who had produced sexually explicit AI deepfakes to harass people. On the notice and removal provision, I think we're going to have to really see, does this actively change the way that platforms enforce their policies, or how active is the FTC in enforcing this law, and does it do it with the intent that the authors say was the meaning behind it to begin with?
3: That was Lauren Feiner at The Verge. Jesus Alvarado produced this episode. I'm Megan McCarty-Carino, and that's Marketplace Tech. This is APM.
6: For some threatened species, protecting habitats is not enough. So ecologists are intervening, like collecting and hatching eggs in captivity. Hear that story on All Things Considered from NPR News.
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8: Good afternoon, and thank you for listening to WITF. The ABC 27 weather forecast, partly cloudy and cool tonight, the low 57. Partly cloudy, warm weather continuing into tomorrow with a high of 86.
9: Welcome back to The Spark. I'm your host, Aisha Tabb. Earlier this spring, groups including the Maternity Care Coalition, Moms Rising, Planned Parenthood Pennsylvania Advocates, the National Council of Jewish Women Pittsburgh, and New Voices for Reproductive Justice gathered at the state capitol for a Mother's Day of Advocacy. Their focus was what's known as Mom's Agenda, a platform centered on maternal and child health, reproductive freedom, gender justice, and broader support for families across the Commonwealth. Today on The Spark, we're going to be joined by several advocates who took part in that event to discuss the issues they're working on to bring before lawmakers and why they believe these conversations matter for Pennsylvania families. When people hear the word maternal health, child care policy, or even paid family leave, it can sound really abstract to someone who doesn't really understand those terms. But you all talk with families every day. What's one story or experience that captures why these issues matter so much?
10: I'll jump in quickly. I think what really sits with me is I am an older sister. I'm a forever aunt. And so to watch my sister have a baby and not be able to take the time that she needed to take care of her baby, to have to go back to work early because, you know, she needed to pay her bills. And so to navigate that, to be a supportive family and be able to help her with that. And at the same time, she's navigating a horrible medical system that didn't listen to her. My sister had a severe health problem during both of her pregnancies. And so on her second pregnancy, she told the doctor what was happening and they didn't believe her. And so, you know, she's still very fragile. And then with all of that happened, she has to go back to work early because she doesn't have, you know, any money. So there's no paid leave. She doesn't get money for that. And so those two intersections really sat with me and continue to sit with me when I have to witness those intersections with my communities, with Black birthing people, with Black women. That's why I really wanted to do the advocacy day. I'll check.
9: And Tasha, could we also talk about the importance of Black maternal health?
10: I mean, I also would pivot to Ayona to speak a lot on this, too, as, you know, it's important. I'm a person who's looked at things from experience. And so it's been important for those reasons, because so many Black women are dying because of the you know, the lack of care, the lack of just the lack of that understanding, the listening, you know, like that I don't listen to you. You can take this pain, like to not understand those systems and not understand how Black women have to navigate in those spaces is even more harmful to them. So it's like the education around Black maternal health is important. At the same time, is understanding what that system means and how, you know, the access to accurate Medicare, medical care is that much important. And definitely pivot to Ayona to add more to that.
11: Yeah, sure. I can add to that. I mean, we know the disparities both across the country, but in Pennsylvania, that Black women are at much higher risk of dying due to childbirth. And as Tasha said, many times this has to do with voices not being heard. Many times this has to do with a system that has been challenged and broken for many years, and really identifying ways that we can find solutions that hear and really listen to the voices of Black women who are experiencing the system, so that it's more of a community-driven approach. And so I know there's been, you know, definitely a concerted effort in our state. There are a number of bills through the Momnibus bills to really address this. And so from an advocacy standpoint, ensuring that that we're educating people about these issues and why Black maternal health in particular needs to be focused on, but also ensuring that there is a strong support from a policy standpoint to address some of these systemic issues that have been in place, you know, really since the foundation of this country.
9: This past Mother's Day, around that time, one of the reasons that you all got together at the Capitol was to promote what's called Mom's Agenda. What is Mom's Agenda, and why did so many organizations, looking at all of you, come together around it?
12: I'll definitely let Heather and Sarah speak to this a little bit more, but the other kind of tagline that was involved for this day that Heather came up with was that flowers aren't enough, right? And so for Mother's Day, we think of giving giving out gifts, giving flowers for sure. And the mom's agenda is what moms really wanted for Mother's Day, right? What moms still really need. And what we really liked about this, about bringing so many organizations together, is that we kind of wanted to mirror the complexities of people's lives, right? By highlighting these varied but inextricably linked policies that impact all of us. Gender justice, reproductive freedom, maternal and child health advancements, they're interconnected, and not just for mom, but for the entire family, and for the entire family, then for the entire community, right? So that was really important to us. So bringing all of these organizations together was a good way to kind of demonstrate that.
13: Heather, you want to get in there? You want me?
14: Well, I can hop in on this. I mean, you know, these are things that we have been asking for and fighting for, both as I can speak for myself as a working mom, and as organizations. And, you know, it's more than just one of us could take on by ourselves or as individual organizations. And so really we have found, and I think this is true for all the work that we're doing, whether it's with the Family Care Act or with the child care, the need for, you know, more budget in our state budget for child care and for child care providers, access to medical care, et cetera, that if we can work together and raise our voices together, that we can be much more effective and more powerful. And so if you had just seen one of our organizations there, it probably wouldn't have made as much of an impact as seeing all of us standing on those steps together in solidarity. It's like, you know, what about the boats and lifting the waves, lifting the boats? So, you know, we found that we have these shared values, and that if we can work together to amplify all of the work that we are trying to accomplish, that it's going to be much more effective.
13: Yeah, just briefly, I would add that I don't have to tell anyone on this call that sometimes the dynamics in our state capitol can be tricky. And we felt that it was incredibly important to show up and to remind our lawmakers that they do have a job to do, and that they are not, we are not going to tolerate shying away from the hard work. You know, you asked earlier about why we continue to see such poor outcomes for Black moms and their families and their babies. And I feel very firmly that one of the reasons we continue to see those poor outcomes is because our lawmakers are not successfully addressing the core challenges that are being faced. We can't nibble around the edges when it comes to these issues. And we were there last year before Mother's Day, really focused on paid leave. And I did make a challenge, which was that I don't want to see a single lawmaker talk about women's health or being a champion for women and not be right by my side on paid leave. You just can't have, you can't have it both ways. And so we really felt it was important, like Heather said, to show up all together and to remind our lawmakers of that. That, you know, you might see us as separate, you know, reproductive health over here and paid leave over here. We're actually all together, and we all support each other across this entire agenda.
11: Yeah, I think just to add to that, the main thing here is that these are not siloed issues, right? Like this, there's a continuum of care. We are whole people that are complex. And so all of these issues are, as Naya said, really interconnected. And so the more that we can ensure that people understand that, you know, it's not just, you know, contraceptive access over here or paid leave over here or access to abortion over here, right? Like these are all very interconnected issues that we need to ensure that we're speaking about the full spectrum of reproductive health. And so by bringing our voices together and our organizations together, we're hoping that we begin to tackle these issues, not from a siloed approach. And we know that, but really making sure that our lawmakers also know that.
15: Lawmakers and people in general, they tend to focus mostly on the baby and not the mothers. Why is it so important to make sure that moms are physically and even mentally healthy after childbirth and support it?
12: This is Sarah's favorite topic. But I'll just start by throwing this out there. Okay, in Pennsylvania, the number of maternal deaths that occurred, about 80% of them, give or take, like a little bit more than 80%, were deemed preventable, right? So that means that we are not doing everything that we can for the pregnant and postpartum person. And that means doing everything we can for them, showing up for them before they're pregnant, while they're pregnant, during delivery, after they give birth. That baby does not exist in a vacuum, right? Like, someone had to get that baby here. And we also know, right, that the health of mom, the mental health of mom, or the birthing person is going to have an impact on that child. And, you know, if someone is housing insecure, if someone does not have access to food, if someone doesn't have access to healthcare, that's going to impact them. That's going to be generational trauma that we're now inflicting on someone and their family line, unnecessarily, right? And going back to that, at least 80% of these deaths are preventable. Imagine how much more of that morbidity is also preventable. Everyone that doesn't quite, you know, maybe it doesn't turn into mortality, but morbidity is also extremely harmful, has a lot of effects across the lifespan for the birthing person and the child. And I will stop and let Sarah take it from here.
13: Yeah. Internationally, maternal health outcomes and maternal mortality is considered a leading indicator of the health of your society. So, you know, how do you measure the health of a society? Well, very smart people have come together and they've started to zero in on those mechanisms that can really demonstrate what is the overall health of your society. And so, the fact that the United States maternal mortality rate is so much worse than any other peer nation lets us know we have an absolute crisis here. But I really want to go back to what Ayanna highlighted earlier. There is no silver bullet, and it requires deep structural change. We will not pass one bill and fix it. We will not pass two bills and erase an entire country's history of racism and sexism. And so this is something that I really need folks to understand while we're having these conversations right now. I think it's become this hot topic about, you know, well, people should be having babies and people aren't having enough babies, right? There's a reason for that. And part of that reason is that it is honestly a wonder that birthing people come through birth healthy, supported. That is, unfortunately, I think, the exception. I think most of us who have had a child have experienced how these systems do not support the mom or the birthing person. And I think it informs a lot of our advocacy, but it also helps us identify where these points of intersection need to be. But you physically can't help a baby without helping a mom, right? You know, in our work, when we talk about housing insecurity, it does really frustrate me that, you know, there can be this overemphasis on the infant. It's like that. The baby is not a potential homeowner, right? Like, the baby lives with their mom. And so you really have to take that. I certainly don't mean to diminish or disparage how important it is to support infants and toddlers. You just can't help them without helping the mom and the birthing person as well.
11: To that, because when I think of the mom, I also think about the importance of access to contraception, right? And the ability to even make a decision as to whether or not you are wanting to have a baby in that moment. And, you know, you think about 82% of women between the ages of 15 and 49 use contraception. And so, you know, one of the bills that we were really supporting when we went up to Harrisburg was a bill that Representative Krueger identified, and it was actually passed out of the House to protect access to contraception and ensure that Insurance will cover all contraceptive methods, and because people should have the autonomy to be able to space their pregnancies in a way that they want to space them. And so I think it's the full spectrum. It's even before someone gets pregnant that we need to make sure that we're continuing to also keep a part of this conversation.
16: We are talking with advocates from several organizations that recently gathered at the Pennsylvania Capitol in support of Mom's Agenda and policies affecting mothers, children, and families. After the short break, we'll continue the conversation and hear more about the priorities they hope to see addressed in Harrisburg. 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
8: 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The ABC 27 weather forecast, partly cloudy and cool tonight, the low 57. Partly cloudy, warm weather continuing into tomorrow with a high of 86.
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16: Welcome back to The Spark. I'm Aisha Tabb. Today, we're speaking with advocates involved in the recent Mother's Day of Advocacy at the Pennsylvania Capitol, where organizations came together to highlight issues including maternal health, reproductive freedom, and family well-being.
15: What are some of the biggest pressures that are facing, that new moms are facing, that we're talking about more that we didn't talk about generations ago? Oh, Sarah, you're smiling. Or Heather, you know.
20: No, Heather. I want Heather to do it.
14: Well, especially if we're talking about generations ago, now more than ever, moms are choosing to or needing to work. And so while they're working, they need childcare. So I run a support group for working moms. And like one of the things that comes up again and again is, we've lost our childcare. Our childcare is, you know, not reliable. It's not affordable. We're spending more on our childcare than we're spending on our mortgage. We don't know if we can afford to have another child because we can barely afford the childcare for one child. So, I mean, these are things that, like, certainly my grandmother and great grandmother did not have to grapple with. They were at home and, you know, fortunately did not have to work outside the home. They certainly worked hard in the home. And so, you know, right now in Pennsylvania, fortunately, we did get a line item in last year's budget for $55 million for childcare. What we really need is that to be increased, and we need more support for childcare providers. You know, it's not a profession that people value, unfortunately, even though it's like one of the most important things is raising the children of other people. And so that's, you know, something that like today's moms really are struggling with. And then also, you know, a lot of our childcare providers are mothers themselves. So they are providing care to other people's children. They cannot afford to pay for childcare for their own children. So we really need to value what childcare providers bring. We need to be, they need to be able to have education and access to professionalizing their work while we also kind of make the access easier for parents who need to be able to, you know, get childcare for their children. So there's where we are asking for these things in this budget, which is in discussions now. And I can provide, you know, hard numbers on like what the asks are. It's always going to not be enough for now until we get to where we need to be. But I would definitely say that that's like one of the big things that today's moms have to grapple with that the moms of generations ago did not.
10: I want to jump in quickly. I add some stuff to that before I have to jump off. Thanks for uplifting childcare, because I definitely think that's a space that is being talked about more. And just to add a little bit to that, also the traditional childcare, what I see in our communities is like childcare doesn't, it's not a building in a place, you know, that people can go to. Sometimes that's someone's living room. Sometimes that's the neighborhood, you know, grandma or someone that's in the neighborhood that can watch the kids. And before, you know, that was just something that happened. People know now there's so many rules and there's laws, and now there's so much going against that. So just to like highlight also what childcare looks like in those different systems. And then two of the places that I think haven't been talked about before, at least, and again, I'm a forever auntie, so I've just been around my mom and my sisters having kids. But there's a lot of conversation about postpartum now that I don't think was being had before, which I think is very important, and what helps Black maternal health and what helps the moms to stay healthy. And then doula services and midwives. And so these are all places that people, you know, did behind closed doors that we really didn't know. But now these conversations are coming up. So, again, we went to highlight the PA Mom the Bus that is really putting out some legislation for midwives and doula services, and just to get those people paid. Because, again, like I was saying with the childcare, those are spaces where people were doing it because, you know, community comes together and supports. But there weren't funding coming for that. And now as we're getting further and further in a horrible time, and all this capitalism and all these horrible issues that are happening, people do need funding, and people, you know, do need to be paid. And they've held these positions for so long. I mean, midwives and doulas who've been doing this for years, you know, are just now trying to get supplemented for that. And these are becoming like issues when they're the ones that created this. They're the ones that, you know, started this. And so to have issues with that. So those are my areas that I think we are uplifting. We still have some lacking that we need to fight for systems that don't look like the traditional ways, but that we really expand to understanding what community is, what family is, even though this was the mom agenda. But what does birthing people, and like what is a mom? Because every mom doesn't sit the same. Some moms are aunts, you know, some moms don't fit that category. And so I'll check there, but that's what I wanted to uplift in this space.
13: Yeah, the only final piece I would add that is the flip side of what both Heather and Tasha just highlighted is the lack of universal access to paid leave. There is almost no family that can afford to be a single income family. And what we have seen time and time again, as we've talked to folks across the Commonwealth, is that folks are leaving the workforce because there was a traumatic birth. There wasn't the support they needed. There isn't affordable childcare or childcare that works with their schedule. They don't have access to paid leave. And so they're leaving the workforce because they don't have other options, but it's affecting their family's long-term well-being.
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17: New Mexico's governor has been able to get more done in her two terms than some lawmakers get done ever.
1: Looking at our energy resources, we've got about $70 billion that is dedicated towards education, pre-K, and now child care.
17: There has been pushback. A Republican candidate for governor is part of a lawsuit seeking to halt the state's free child care program.
1: It's a political stunt by a Republican candidate who is losing. Here's the part that he probably doesn't understand. One, it's a very popular program. It saves
3: because
1: the average
3: who would
1: family $13,000. Guess what? More people are going into the workforce. Guess what? 262 additional providers have signed up.
17: I'm Meghna Chakrabarty. Today on Point, outgoing New Mexico Governor Michelle Lujan Grisham on her successes, continuing battles, and what her party can learn from how she got it all done. Stay with us.
4: Live from NPR News, I'm Lakshmi Singh. President Trump tells the Financial Times that when it comes to a peace deal between the U.S. and Iran, he calls the shots, not Israeli leader Benjamin Netanyahu. On social media, Trump wrote, "Israel and Iran are looking for an immediate ceasefire." This more than 3 months after the U.S. and Israel initiated hostilities with Iran. Israel and Iran renewed fighting, even though Trump has publicly urged both to stop. Today, an Iranian foreign ministry spokesman accused the U.S. of helping Israel. Over the weekend, Iran and Israel traded airstrikes again for the first time since an April ceasefire, opening a new chapter in the war. Again, a spokesman for Iran's foreign ministry said that the United States is, quote, responsible for the consequences of any escalation in the Middle East. Daria Buscarin has the latest from Istanbul.
5: Explosions were heard in multiple cities across Iran this morning. Israel says it targeted military facilities and a petrochemical complex in the southern city of Mashhad. A young man in Iran who asked to remain anonymous due to the risk of arrest for speaking to foreign media said the repeated cycles of war have made it meaningless to talk about fear or hope. He says many people around him feel rebellious and nihilistic. They wish for the destruction of everything, he says, just to free themselves from this chain of repetitions and the empty words. For NPR News, I'm Daria Buscarin in Istanbul.
4: Red flags about Immigration and Customs Enforcement's ability to protect taxpayer information are raised in the Treasury Inspector General's new report. Since ICE and the Internal Revenue Service agreed last year to share taxpayer data, the report finds errors stemming from inconsistent formatting in ICE's data and the IRS's matching criteria. A second case of a parasitic fly known as the New World Screwworm is confirmed at a Texas ranch, and USDA says there are two others elsewhere in the state, bringing the total so far to four. In San Antonio, Texas Public Radio's Jerry Clayton reports ranchers are demanding the Agriculture Department take aggressive measures and fast.
6: On Christian Biedenharn's family's ranch about 2 hours south of San Antonio, he says they're hoping for swift action from the U.S. government to produce more sterile flies, which trick the wild insects into wasting their one chance at reproduction.
9: We need those quarantine zones, and we need funding as fast as possible. And we kind of need all the above strategies right now, just given what seems to be a delay in getting production and volumes online.
6: Agriculture Commissioner Sid Miller last week criticized the USDA for what he called a slow, bureaucratic, and incomplete response to the threat. Texas Governor Greg Abbott announced last week he's expanding a statewide disaster declaration. I'm Jerry Clayton in San Antonio.
4: This is NPR News. The southern Philippines is reeling from a magnitude 7.8 earthquake. Local authorities say it killed at least 35 people and injured more than 200 others. President Trump may be greeted by boos from Knicks fans tonight when he becomes the first sitting president to attend an NBA Finals game. from Police Commissioner Jessica Tisch's message to fans, politics may have nothing to do with it.
3: Because of that visit, and in coordination with the United States Secret Service, there will unfortunately be no watch party outside of Madison Square Garden for Game 3 of the finals.
4: But watch parties will be held at other locations, including nearby Bryant Park. One of the most beloved World Cup collectors' items isn't a trading card or a jersey. It's stickers produced by the Italian company Panini. Collecting them is a decades-old tradition in Europe and Latin America, and it's catching on in the U.S. Here's NPR's Juliana Kim.
8: Over the past few weeks, many soccer fans have been focused on completing a World Cup-themed sticker album that requires nearly 1,000 pieces, which are sold in blind packs of seven. Interest in the sticker chase in the U.S. has been picking up over the past decade, and this year is the biggest demand yet. That's according to soccer journalist Clemente Lisi.
11: Because this World Cup is being hosted in part by the U.S., Canada, and Mexico, I think this summer a lot of first-time people are going to get into the stickers.
8: Panini America told NPR that retailers in the U.S. reported being sold out of sticker packets within a week of the release. Juliana Kim, NPR News.
4: This is NPR.
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20: 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The ABC 27 weather forecast, partly cloudy and cool tonight, the low 57. Partly cloudy, warm weather continuing into tomorrow with a high of 86.
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29: This is On Point. I'm Meghna Chakrabarty. Michelle Lujan Grisham is a governor of superlatives. She's a 12th generation New Mexican. In 2019, she became the state's 32nd governor and the first Democratic Hispanic woman elected governor in U.S. history. Prior to that, she served in Congress for New Mexico's first congressional district from 2013 to 2019. And back in November of 2025, she made headlines when New Mexico became the first state in the country to offer free universal child care. New Mexico has one of the highest poverty rates in the country. The childhood poverty rate is 22%, according to a recent state report. But the universal child care program is exactly that. It is universal. It doesn't only apply to low-income families. Anyone can access it. So how did the governor pay for it? Well, in part by dipping into the state's robust oil and gas revenues. New Mexico is the third largest energy-producing state in the country. And with that in mind, Lujan Grisham might be one of the Democratic Party's most effective leaders. She got universal child care passed in her state after all, and Americans are hungering for concrete improvements to their lives right now. A recent Ipsos poll finds that 75% of respondents say they're only making just enough money to maintain their standard of living, or they're financially falling behind. Well, of course, Lujan Grisham isn't without her critics, and not all of her strategies have come to fruition. But still, she's gotten things done. New Mexico's governors are term limited, so this year marks Lujan Grisham's final year in office, and she joins us today for a look back at her time leading her state and a look forward at the future of her party. And she joins us from Santa Fe. Governor Lujan Grisham, welcome to On Point.
30: Thank you for having me, Meghna. I'm delighted to be with you.
29: It's great, actually, to have you back. We first talked to you about the Universal Child Care Program a little while ago, so I want to just stick with that for a moment as one of your signature accomplishments. You, not all that long ago, gave your final State of the State address at the beginning of the year. Time seems to fly for me,
30: Governor. It does. I don't know where it goes, but it's gone.
29: I was like, not that long ago. Oh, January. It was 6 months ago. But anyway, you gave your State of the State address, and you talked about the Universal Child Care Program. Here's a clip of it where you stress that it's not a benefit. It's something else entirely.
31: New Mexico, in fact, is the first state in America to make child care a right.
30: not an aspiration, not a goal, a right. A right enshrined in our Constitution, permanent and protected, approved by this legislature and affirmed by the people of the great state of New Mexico.
29: So, Governor, why was it important for you to make that distinction that it's a right now?
30: Well, for a couple of reasons. We have a tendency to politicize in an extreme fashion, not only in the country, it happens right here in New Mexico, these issues. It should only be for some. Child care isn't a benefit that ought to be included. It's just a social program. It's an economic program. It's a huge opportunity and benefit for workforce development. It's gender equality. And so you keep debating it. What is it? It is all of those things all at once, which is why once you enshrine it in the Constitution, you make it clear, like the pursuit, right, of liberty and happiness, that this is what citizens can expect in the state of New Mexico. That changes the trajectory and the debate for politicians then forever.
29: So, I mean, you're hinting to the long debates over things like Social Security, Medicare,
30: absolutely,
29: things like that. Yeah,
30: absolutely. And we are going to want that to stay the course. And I'm feeling bullish. I always do that. This is going to stay the course. And of course, we got it funded at the last legislative session for multiple years so that you sort of take that debate about what a new governor may want to do with money and what a legislature may want to do with money. We took it off the table so that it's just there, stability for parents and providers.
29: So I just want to make it clear for people who didn't hear our last show about this specific child care program in New Mexico. Obviously, you are and were governor when it finally was enshrined into law and passed. But a lot of people have been working on this as well for quite some time. Because when I say you got it passed, I don't want people to think that it didn't come without a lot of hard work. It's a collective, but
30: yeah. I'll take a little more credit here because you're not a good governor unless you can do that. What New Mexico was debating, all valuable, important, with incredible diverse leaders really making it their signature and top priority issue, and in fact also bipartisan work, was full day kindergarten, which occurred in the Richardson-Dennis administration. Dennis was the lieutenant governor, her signature issue. And then the debate about constitutional reforms and funding from oil and gas was about pre-K. Child care wasn't contemplated as part of this continuum. So child care, cradle to college. That effort was something I campaigned on in 18 because you opened the show with that. While we've seen stunning decreases in childhood poverty from 50th to 22nd, we're expecting another drop in the data this year. We are still living among those states where hundreds of years of deep-rooted poverty still traps families in any number of hardships. So this was the way that I firmly believed created wealth, equity, and opportunity. And by wealth, that you can make choices. Right? That you have the choices that belong to so many other people that never belonged to you or your family for decades or hundreds of years. So I'm all about the whole thing.
29: Okay. Well, credit where credit is due. Let's talk about how you did it, though, then, because, you know, externally, the question, well, I guess also internally to New Mexico, the question people first always ask is, well, how are you going to pay for it? And New Mexico had some particular resources to hand, but you had to convince basically the energy industry to somehow get on board. Is that right?
30: Well, the energy industry can certainly defeat where money is going from their oil and gas revenues. I would actually say it's harder for them to defeat that and easier for them to defeat reforms that might limit oil and gas production or create accountability. But I'm going to give them, which most Democrats don't do, a shout out. They have been more in line with accountability and funding our regulators than some of our Democratic lawmakers have been. Now, if we have regulators, they can get more leases. So I want to be balanced here about what can occur. But in fact, They agreed to our methane reforms, our ozone precursor requirements, the 98% recapturing of methane so you can't flare. So I do want the people who are listening that you can create partnerships that benefit everyone. Now, fast forward to the question that you asked.
29: Well, hang on
30: for
29: just a second. Hang on. I just want everyone to know that that since you were talking about accountability, we're going to get to your sort of your climate goals a little bit later in the show. So we will come back to that issue. But yeah, but go ahead in terms of the paying for the universal child care.
30: But legislators long before my time and leaders, governors long before me were smart enough to take excess oil and gas revenues and stick them into these permanent endowment funds for education. Mm. It was a brilliant move decades long ago. And when I became governor, those funds were right about $22-23 billion. And today they're just under $70 billion. And we've changed the way in which we invest those funds. We also have about $200 million that go directly to New Mexico businesses and venture capital that promotes the expansion of New Mexico businesses, including renewable energy. But with this stunning growth in that fund, we're in a opportunity that other states have to create for themselves with their highest paying revenue and economic sources to dedicate an additional percentage of that revenue towards childcare and pre-K. Mm. And then we have safeguards so that if oil and gas goes below $60 a barrel, which it isn't now, which is how our state budget is directed, right? We count on at least 60. Mm-hmm. Then we know we've got excess money. In addition, we created a child care trust fund with yet another set of oil and gas revenues that goes into that. And that started with $300 million, and now it's at $11
29: billion. Okay. Governor, you like horses, right?
30: I like everything, but yes, I like horses.
29: I'm just going to use them as an analogy because let's move a little faster.
30: All right? Okay. Yes, ma'am.
29: Okay. So you said earlier something which I think is very true, that you're going to you gave a shout out to the oil and gas industry. And then you said, not something many of my fellow Democrats do. Let me ask you about that. I mean, you basically were talking about Democrats seem to have certain purity tests. And one of them is, you know, do you dump on the oil and gas industry or not? And I'm just wondering what you think about the power or maybe the danger of these kinds of political purity tests in the party.
30: I think they're dangerous. I think that real life is complicated, and I think many of these issues are incredibly complicated. It's not all of one or the other. If I had a magic wand, nowhere in the world would we be using or burning fossil fuels. Their evidence is very clear. That is the core reason that we are addressing this climate crisis, and it has incredible negative aspects for the future of the planet and for everybody's daily public health. Fact. But also fact, we don't have transmission to move green electrons. We don't have enough renewable energy. We can't move it fast enough or far enough. There is a transition. So as long as that's the fact, then why don't I clean up oil and gas, hold them accountable, use those revenues to fix and address healthcare issues, healthcare access, childcare, pre-K, college, better education, so that you're creating these balances. I think this is where Democrats can lead by example, by making a difference in everyday people's lives while owning there are real challenges, and let's be truthful about them.
29: Well, today we're speaking with New Mexico's Governor Michelle Lujan Grisham. She's term limited, so this is her final year in office after serving two terms, and we're getting an understanding of what she's been able to accomplish, which is quite a lot in her state. And also, as you hear, we're talking about her views of the future of the Democratic Party as well. So we'll be right back. This is On Point.

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2: Hey, here's an idea. 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
1: Recent research suggests there's more going on with ideological sorting than simply moving to places that match one's politics. 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
2: John Quincy Adams was a one-term president, but he became a maverick congressman who brought so many anti-slavery petitions to the floor, Southern congressmen wanted him out.
3: 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I mean, just imagine that.
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8: 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Disgraced cryptocurrency executive Sam Bankman-Fried

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3: The weather forecast from ABC 27. Tonight, partly cloudy and cool with a low of 57. Tomorrow, also partly cloudy, but warmer, high of 86. And Wednesday, hot with morning showers, maybe a stray afternoon thunderstorm, and a high of 90 degrees. Stick around. 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
5: Thanks for listening to WITF. The weather forecast from ABC 27. Tonight, partly cloudy and cool with a low of 57. Tomorrow, also partly cloudy but warmer with a high of 86. Wednesday, hot with morning showers, maybe a stray afternoon thunderstorm and a high of 90 degrees.
6: Coming up, the global airline industry is going to miss its target for reaching net zero carbon emissions by 2050. That's according to IATA, the industry's global body. Plus, another legal setback for Donald Trump, this time over his visa policy for skilled migrant workers. And what does China's President Xi Jinping want from his visit to North Korea this week? Find out on World Business Report in a couple of minutes' time.
7: BBC News with Danielle Yaovietska. Iran and Israel say they've halted attacks against each other after they exchanged fire for the first time since agreeing a truce in April. President Trump told the BBC he told Israel's prime minister to use common sense. The International Criminal Court has suspended its chief prosecutor, Karim Khan, with immediate effect. Mr. Khan stepped aside from his role a year ago following allegations of sexual misconduct, which he denies. The artificial intelligence company OpenAI has announced plans to raise money on the stock market for the first time. Reuters news agency says it's targeting a value of up to $1 trillion. It's the third tech giant to announce plans this month to go public alongside Anthropic.

0: need apply.
1: When a potato famine crippled Ireland in the 1840s, Irish immigrants flooded U.S. port towns, especially Boston. By 1855, about half of Beantown's 150,000 residents were foreign-born, the vast majority of them Irish. The huge influx of poor and malnourished led inevitably to prejudice, and NINA, or No Irish Need Apply, signs came to be. Posted on shop windows, restaurants, and the like, the signs forbade Irish from applying for advertised job openings. It seems time heals most wounds. Present-day Boston embraces its Irish heritage.
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2: 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Welcome to The Spark. I'm your host, Asia Tabb. Coming up on today's program, we'll hear from advocates involved in Pennsylvania's Mother's Day of Advocacy, an event that brought organizations from across the Commonwealth to the state capitol to discuss issues affecting women, children, and families. We'll explore topics ranging from maternal and child health to family support programs and the policies advocates believe could help families thrive. Plus, we'll turn to music with Cumberland County native and country artist Ben Gallagher. After years of building his career in Nashville, Gallagher is reaching new audiences with his blend of country music and rock-inspired guitar work. We'll talk about his musical journey, recent national television appearance, and what's next for the Pennsylvania-born performer.
3: Live from NPR News in Washington, I'm Ryland Barton. Iran and Israel say they are halting attacks on each other after trading fire. President Trump called for a ceasefire and says final talks are proceeding on a deal. Separately, Israel says it's shutting down the single crossing for aid and goods into Gaza, citing security concerns. NPR's Anas Baba reports.
4: Israel closed the Kerem Shalom crossing, citing what it calls necessary security measures following Iranian missile attacks. This halts the entry of all aid and commercial goods into Gaza, as well as the entry and exit of aid workers and volunteer doctors. Additionally, Israel has closed checkpoints throughout the occupied West Bank, further restricting movement between Palestinian cities there. Israel similarly sealed Gaza's crossings in the early days of the U.S.-Israeli war on Iran, but reopened them